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0: 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Jeremiah 31:9.
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1: 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Back in 2023, when the honor of becoming president was bestowed upon me, the Lord impressed on me two things: relocation and community involvement. Well, the time has come to move our studios to Walker, Louisiana. 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
2: Today shows a high of 94 degrees with a low of 75 degrees, partly cloudy.
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1: Hey, bud. 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Nothing wrong. 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All right. Love and miss you guys. Talk to you later.

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Back in 2023, when the honor of becoming president was bestowed upon me, the Lord impressed on me two things: relocation and community involvement. 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

on Sunday and even on Wednesday nights. And we did all we could to avoid a fight.

that you cared for. Others didn't care that much about. 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

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If I know me, I could tell myself I'm better than the one who bowed their knees then went astray. 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

stain on my shirt from the coffee off my chin. Now where's my keys? Oh, is it gonna be one of those days again? When I'm walking near the blue sky in the pouring rain,

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2: Today shows a high of 93 degrees with a low of 75 degrees, partly cloudy.
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0: Hi, I'm Johnny Erickson Tata, and my friend Emily Colson recently shared a great story about how her church has become a home for her and Max, her 25-year-old son who has autism. It was a Sunday, and their church was to have an after-service picnic. They had just finished singing a slow worship song, and everyone was quietly reflecting. But right at that moment, from the back, Max erupted with a booming voice announcing, "Barbecue!" And the church exploded with laughter. Someone said, "That's our Max." Emily said, "Oh, what has changed Max's life is what has changed mine. He is loved in our church and he belongs." And friend, that is what makes a church a home. 1 Corinthians chapter 12 says that the parts of the body that seem to be weaker are really indispensable. Yep, that's Max. 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
3: Today shows a high of 93 degrees with a low of 75 degrees, partly cloudy.
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1: We come now to Luke and continue in our study of Luke, chapter 11. Luke chapter 11. And I'm not sure how far we'll get in this. This is a big, long chapter. So we'll just take it a bit at a time. But let me try to tell you what the whole thing is about, okay? So before we start reading it, it's about, and you can see this, I'm not just imposing this on the text, but you can see in verse 20 where it says, "But it is if it is by the finger of God that I cast out demons, then the kingdom of God has come upon you." That's what it's about. The kingdom of God. So what is that? Well, let me frame it this way. What is your problem and mine? There's a lot of ways to put it. You could say, well, we're sinners. Yes, that is our real problem. But what does sin do? Separates us from God. Doesn't it separate you from each other when people sin against you? And you sin against them? Separates people, separates us from God, it separates us from each other, it creates separation and distance there. So what is the kingdom of God about? What do you want? I mean, if we were to boil down, what do you really want? People seek what they want in all kinds of places that are wrong. They're looking for what they want in wrong places. But what we want is real, full life, don't you? Don't you want to really live? Like, you want to live for real, and the fullness of life is what you want. The problem is because of our sin, we get confused and we seek it everywhere but the right place. And so what's the kingdom of God about? It's the kingdom, his rule within our hearts by the new covenant through Jesus. And he makes us willing to trust him. It's not a forced kingdom. It doesn't coerce us. He makes us willing to trust him, to love him, and come back to him, and to be reunited to him. And as we are, we can be reunited to each other. That's what life is. Life is about union, connection, personal connection with God and with each other. That's the kingdom of God. It's a kingdom of life, a kingdom of love. What's love? You can't love all by yourself. Have you thought of that? If we're supposed to be made more loving in the kingdom of God, which is what we're supposed to do, you can't do it alone. It has to be toward God and toward others, you see? So I want to sum it all up and say this. The kingdom of God is about being filled with the Spirit. It's you being filled with the Holy Spirit to be brought near to God and then to one another. That's what God's kingdom is doing. So what are the means of that, or the mechanisms? Well, here in our text, we're going to see prayer. I mean, if you think about it, if I'm right, if the Bible's true, and it is, it seems to me obvious that real life is about connection, relationship, knowledge, and communion, then what is communion? It's communication. What's that? I talk to you, you talk to me. Isn't that what every relationship's about? You're revealing yourselves to each other. You're relating to each other. Well, look, the means of communion with God, of being brought back to God and the fullness of life with God, is first the cross that has to allow you to be brought back to him. Okay, because you have no right to get near this holy God, but the cross of Jesus shed is where the blood of Jesus is shed to bring you back to him. But then how?

0: What does that look like? It looks like he talks to you and you talk to him. Well, how does God talk to you? In his word. And how do you talk to him? In prayer. And if we're not doing that, we're missing out on life, actually. On communion and connection with God. If we're not hearing his word and responding in prayer, that's actually what this whole assembly is about. Why do you think you're here? To learn practical tips about how to live? No. Why are you here? The reason you should be here, the only reason, the only thing you're going to get while you're here, really, is the Bible opened to you, and then your response in prayer. And do you know singing is kind of prayer, isn't it? When you sing, it's prayer. And so it's God talks to you. Now, I'm not God, but it's my job to be a slave of God in this pulpit and to say what he says. That's what it is. So God talks to you through his man in the pulpit, through his word, and you respond with faith and with prayer. By the way, I'm doing the same thing up here, I hope. I'm hearing from God, and I'm responding. So we're doing this together. So it began with the Lord's Prayer as a part of the kingdom of communion with God, of union with him, of being brought nearer to him. And so let's start reading in verse 1 and remember the Lord's Prayer. And then he's going to go further about prayer, which is our side of communion with God. It says, now Jesus was praying in a certain place. It's already an example to us. He's praying for us. This is the main point to take away. What was he praying for? Us, his disciples. But it's also an example that we should be praying. And when he finished, one of his disciples said to him, Lord, teach us to pray as John taught his disciples. And he said to them, when you pray, say, Father, hallowed be your name. Your kingdom come. Give us each day our daily bread. And forgive us our sins, for we ourselves forgive everyone who is indebted to us, and lead us not into temptation. And then we have more here. See if you can imagine this. He's going to tell a story, so think about it with me. You have to engage now. Listen to the words. And he said to them, which of you who has a friend will go to him at midnight and say to him, friend, lend me 3 loaves, for a friend of mine has arrived on a journey, and I have nothing to set before him. And he will answer from within, do not bother me, the door is now shut, and my children are with me in bed. I cannot get up and give you anything. I tell you, though he will not get up and give him anything because he is his friend, yet because of his impudence, which means boldness, like you're going to show up at somebody's house at midnight, he will rise and give him whatever he needs. And I tell you, ask and it will be given you. That's the Bible. You believe that? I tell you, ask and it will be given to you. Seek, and you will find. Knock, and it will be opened to you. For everyone who asks, receives, and the one who seeks, finds, and to the one who knocks, it will be opened. Well, how do we know that? Well, what father among you, if his son asks for a fish, will instead of a fish give him a serpent? Or if he asks for an egg, will give him a scorpion? Well, if you then, who are evil, know how to give good gifts to your children, how much more will the Heavenly Father give the Holy Spirit to those who ask him? Let's pray. Lord, we pray that you would sanctify these words to our hearts. Help us to believe, to draw nearer to you. Purify us, God. Build life in us, more union with you, love to you, true love to one another. Lord, take away our self-centeredness and our self-protectiveness that isolates us, and teach us, Lord, to trust you, to love others, to forgive them as Jesus has been teaching us, to draw near to you, to become more like you, the God who loves, who serves, and who does it all in truth. Lord, give us your grace today, we pray, by your Spirit, through your word, in Jesus' name, amen. So imagine someone comes to your house late one night, and you don't have anything to feed them. What do? Well, you might go to your neighbor's house at midnight, right? Would you? Say, I don't know, Brother Tom, it's the South. We don't do that, you know? Well, maybe. Go next door, knock on his door, and everyone's asleep, and the person says, hey, we're all in bed. My kids are in bed, and you're banging on the door. But he's so irritated, what's he going to do? He's not going to give you anything because he's your friend. He's like, I'm going to give you something because you're knocking on my door in the middle of the night just to get rid of you, you know? So what's the point of that? That's not what God's like. That's the point. But if a man will give you a piece, some food for your friend who came to your house just to get you away, so you quiet, get quiet, I'm going back to sleep, get out of here. If a man will do that who's evil, how much more will God the Father in heaven give you what you ask for? That's the point. God is not annoyed. He's not troubled by your prayer. And so boldly go to him. Verse 9, I tell you, Jesus is saying this, I tell you, ask and it will be given to you. Wonder if you believe that. Have you been doing? You've been asking him? Say, it's not going to work, Brother Tom. How do you know? You done it? You asked him? Are you praying? You say, well, I don't really believe in prayer. That's a problem. You don't believe in it. Because Jesus says, ask. Why aren't you asking? What do you want? He'll answer you. I wonder if you pray. Do you wonder if God will hear you? Maybe you think, well, maybe some people can pray in it. But not me, because of my sin. Well, your sin does separate you from God. Maybe you just sinned. Maybe you sinned this morning. By the way, you did. Maybe it's not whether you did it enough to where you noticed it or not, you did. We've all sinned. You feel like, well, I kind of have to get over my sin before I can pray. I've got to get better so I can approach God. Don't you dare. You go to Jesus. You believe him to wash you, and then you go to him. You trust him. You look at Christ. He's forgiven you. He forgives you. Then you pray. Ask. You know what's true? He will give you what you ask for or better. Because what the root of all of your requests are this. I want to live to the full. Isn't it? I mean, what you really want is that. You get confused, and so do I. And I think this is really going to make me happy. This is what I really need. But God knows what you need before you ask him. This is what you really need. So what should you ask for? Well, I think the text shows us already. It shows us in the model prayer, doesn't it? What should we be asking for? Jesus just gave us an example. Look at verse 2. When you pray, say, Father, hallowed be your name, your kingdom come. What does that mean? That means, Lord, fill me with your Spirit. Well, what does that mean? That means fill me with your word so that I believe it and I'm conformed to it for my happiness. Not happiness that depends on circumstances, but a happiness that depends on God alone. Fill me. You can be sad and happy at the same time. Do you know that? You can be full of Christ and of his truth and be going through a difficult time, but that's what your kingdom come means. It means, Lord, work your kingdom in my heart, but not just that. Work your kingdom in the hearts of others. Because by the way, if we want to change to become good or something like that for ourselves, it will be evil. You can't say, I want to be good because I want to be good. You have to say, I want to love Jesus and love other people. That's how you become good. You focus on Christ and on others. That's your kingdom come. I want to be more loving, humble, truthful, gracious, more servant-hearted. And also in the church. Your kingdom come. Lord, build your church. So are you praying for God's people? Lord, build us up in grace. Help us, Lord, to be more under the rule of Christ willingly. That's your kingdom come. And not just that, but missions. We heard about missions this morning. Lord, let your kingdom spread to every tribe and tongue. Lord, let more people hear about Christ and come under his saving power and saving rule. You say, well, Brother Tom, all that's really beyond me. I'm kind of just focused on my boyfriend or girlfriend or what. You know, I get it. Having a spouse, you know, whatever your, you know, a job that I lost or whatever. Those are distractions is what I'm saying. They're important. I'm not saying they're not important. That stuff is important. But what is ultimately important is Christ and looking beyond ourselves. This is how we grow. Your kingdom come. Your will be done on earth as it is in heaven. And then give us each day our daily bread. I wonder if we ask for that. You know, I know where my daily bread's coming from. You know, my wife's going to make it. And she's going to put it right there in front of me. So why do I have to ask? Well, because it has to come from God, doesn't it? We should be asking, give us this day our daily bread and forgive us our sins. Boy, that's the kingdom coming. Who can forgive sins? Only the King. You say, well, I don't think about my sins too much. That's a problem. If you can't pray that with thoughts in mind, that's a problem. Because why? You can't preach the gospel to yourself unless you preach the law to yourself. What are your sins? Covetousness, anger. They're the Ten Commandments. Jealousy, wanting that person to love me more than the other person. I want that person's exclusive love for me, and more than, you're focused more on them than on loving, on being loved than loving. Or that's what sin is at, coveting. Manipulation, anger, you know, pride. I'm going to make something of myself so nobody can ever say what people used to say about me. You know, it's all arrogant, self-focused. I'm going to make myself so amazing and nobody else is going to ever say anything about me. I'm going to make myself so beautiful, everyone will adore me. It's all pride, isn't it? So why do I bring up those sins that are I mean, it's like, Brother Tom, come on. And so you can pray this, forgive my sins. Forgive me, Lord, as I forgive. And then forgive others their sins. Somebody offended you, can you forgive them? Somebody really hurt you? That's your kingdom come. This is what it means to commune with God. Lord, build these things into me. Build life into me. You know, if you don't forgive, you're dying. If you harbor grudges, you're dying. If you're living in sin and you can't even see it, sin is killing you. Lust, adultery, looking at things you shouldn't be looking at, all that's killing you. You ask for forgiveness and say, Lord, help me to repent, and then resolve to repent. So we're exploring, what are we supposed to be praying about that God will grant it? Lord, make me like Jesus. That's what it is. Make me like Jesus. He says, are you sure? Because you're going to get a cross. I mean, you're not going to have to atone for anybody's sins, that's for sure. You're not going to suffer like Jesus did. But if you become like Jesus, you will have to take up your cross to follow him. Do you want real life? Well, you can ask God, and he'll give it to you. Look with me at another place about prayer. So we're considering, what should we pray for that God will give us, okay? If you say, Lord, I want a new car, is he going to give it to you? If, he will, or better. If, it serves your highest good. He will. Or he'll do something better. Maybe what's good for you is not to give you that new car and teach you contentment. Maybe that's your highest good, you see? But he will hear your prayer and give it to you. And if you don't pray, you don't get it. Look with me at James 4. James 4, verse 1. So this is about prayer, but it starts with sin. Okay, so look at it. James 4, verse 1. What causes quarrels and what causes fights among you? If you get crossways with somebody, do you know why? It's right here. Is it not this, that your passions are at war within you? You know what a passion is? An inordinate desire for something. So why are you in fighting with somebody? You want something too much. You want them to treat you a certain way too much, even if you have the right to it. You want, you know, them to give you what you want. You know, too much. That's what a passion is, wanting something too much. It's coveting. It's your passions are at war within you. Look at verse 2. Why do we fight with each other? Your desire, you desire and do not have, so you murder. Like, I want this, give me this, treat me this way, act this way toward me, serve me, you know, whatever. And then you murder. You covet and you cannot obtain, so you fight and quarrel. But then look, you do not have because you do not ask. Why are you fighting and quarreling? So there's like two options. You can pray, or you can quarrel. That's what the text says. You can pray or you can quarrel. You do not have because you do not ask. Verse 3 says, you ask and you do not receive because you ask wrongly to spend it on your passions. So why does God not give us what we want sometimes? Because we ask for things to gratify our covetousness, which isn't good for you, you know? God won't give you something that's not good for you, will he? He's good. He won't give you something that's not good for you. So then it goes on, it says, you adulterous people. What does he mean by adulterous people? Do you not know that friendship with the world is enmity with God? So if you love the things the world loves, you're an enemy of God. Or another way of putting it, if you're not actually an unbeliever, means you are actually quarreling with God. God, why didn't you make me this way? I wish I could be that way. You know? You're quarreling with him? What does the world say? What are the world's loves? Well, look around. I won't list all the world's passions and loves, but all you got to do is pull this thing out right here and scroll through it a little while, and you'll find exactly what the world loves. And they'll teach you. The world will teach you how to be a person. And they'll say, do it our way. And this is how to succeed. And this is how to be loved. And this is how to be beautiful. And this is how to be great. And this is how to whatever. Do you not know that friendship with the world is enmity with God? Therefore, whoever wishes to be a friend of the world makes himself an enemy of God. Don't do it that way. You say, but I want stuff. Maybe Facebook will tell me. Or my favorite podcaster. Really? Or my friends. You think? Well, you want stuff. That's not wrong. It's not wrong to want. But what's the answer? Pray. And God will give you that or more, better. He will give you himself. Look at verse 5. Or do you suppose it is to no purpose that the scripture says he yearns jealously over the spirit that he has made to dwell in us? means he wants your love. You say, well, that seems very selfish of God, except what if God is the very source of life and he says, I want me for you above everything? Then he wants pure life for you. It's not self-centered of God at all. It's in fact the only way to love you the most, to say, I want to give myself to you. He yearns jealously, meaning don't follow those false teachings, that those false worldly ways. Don't be seduced by all that garbage. I'm life. You look at me. You trust in me. You live upon me. He yearns jealously over the Spirit that he has made to dwell in us, but he gives more grace. Now here's the thing, verse 6. Therefore, it says, God opposes the proud but gives grace to the humble. What does that got to do with this? You know what pride is? It's very simple. I think I know better how to live than God. That's it. My way is better. You know why is that proud? That's pretty arrogant to think you know better than God. Like, who are you? You're puffing yourself up pretty big to think you know the better way, or you can figure it out. You know how much time we spend anxiously trying to figure stuff out sometimes when all we got to do is pray and read the Bible and just do what he says? Trust him with the outcome because he's good. You say, well, that's very anxious. You're making me nervous, Brother Tom, because all you're doing here is you're saying, pray, trust the Lord, you know, I'm feeling a little guilty, but look at back to Luke 11. Verse 11. Luke 11, verse 11. What father among you, if his son asks for a fish, will instead give him a serpent? It's a fish. Food. Dad, I'm hungry. He says, oh, here's a snake. I mean, what, even a pagan dad, what unbelieving father would even do that? Now, there might be some really bad guy out there, but most even unbelieving, hard-hearted dads aren't going to give their dad a serpent. Or if he asks for an egg, we'll give him a scorpion. If you then, who are evil, said, did Jesus just call me evil? Kinda, that's what he did. Compared to Jesus, that's, you're selfish, self-centered, proud, think you know how to do it better than he does, you wanna choose your own way. If you then, who are evil, know how to give good gifts to your children, how much more will the Heavenly Father give the Holy Spirit to those who ask him? That's what we should be asking for. You want to live? Then ask for the Spirit of life. Say, Lord, help me live. Say, well, I'm a Christian. I've trusted Jesus, but you need more grace. That's the gospel, by the way. God is the kind of father who gives good gifts to his children. No father gives his child something bad or harmful. No good dad does. And so if we ask our Heavenly Father for something in prayer, he'll give us that thing or something better. And what does God give us that's even better? He gives us Jesus. What does the Father give you? He gives himself to you. And by agreement with his Son, he gives his Son to you. And he gives his Spirit to you. And what did Jesus do? He died for your sins. Sins like what? Like your prayerlessness. But why did he die for your prayerlessness? You say, I don't pray like I should. Well, he died for that. Why? Not so you can say, oh, I'm forgiven. I don't have to pray. No, he died for your prayerlessness to wash your guilt away, to prove that he loves you, that he wants the very best for you, so that you can want to pray. And you must want to pray. He dies for you to wash your sins and your guilt away, your prayerlessness. I mean, how many of you are praying like you should? No one would be allowed to raise their hand. No one's praying like you should, right? He forgives you, though. Why? So you can be brought near to him. So you can go to him in prayer. That's the gospel. He gives good gifts to his children. The ultimate gift that God gives is found in verse 13. He gives the Holy Spirit and the work of the Spirit within us. So what should we be praying for? Lord, based on the blood of Jesus, help me to have the fruit of the Spirit in me. Love, joy, peace, patience, kindness, goodness, faithfulness, gentleness, self-control. How can you love? Only if you know how much you've been loved. And you know how, the only way you can know how much you've been loved if you know you don't deserve any love at all. But he loved you anyway with a perfect, infinite, full, conquering love that you don't deserve at all, but he does. And if you love, know his love for you, you'll love him. And if you love him, you know what? You'll pray. At least you'll say, thank you, Lord Jesus. Teach me to love more. Love, joy. Well, how can you have joy? You say, I'm sad. I'm depressed. Okay. Depression's real. I mean, the psalmists were depressed. But you know what? There can be a kind of joy. That's not some kind of a giddy happiness, but a kind of joy in the midst of depression, even if it's small. That is, I am saved from my sins. God is with me. He's never going to leave me. He's teaching me. He's going to carry me all the way to glory. He's good. And I'm confessing it, even if I don't feel it. But I feel a little. There's a little joy. And then you give thanks for that. Thanks be to God for joy in the midst of sorrow, in the midst of tumult. I can't believe there's even a little joy in there. Peace. Peace what? Peace with God. How? Through the cross? Peace with men. How can you make peace with men? You know, the only way we can make peace with men is if when someone offends you, you don't get so offended back that you murder them. The offense dies with you. And you forgive. And you fight to love. That's how peace with men is made, the same way God made peace with you, a cross. You say, well, my marriage is tough. You may not know. I believe I do. Not for my marriage, but I know enough of them. You can die on the cross and forgive and tell the truth and serve. It's hard, but you can. You can pray for these things. Love, joy, peace, patience. Can become more patient. How? Jesus is patient with you. He's so patient with you. He is long-suffering. Can you believe how patient Jesus is with you and me? I mean, here we are, not further along than we should be, but he's so patient with us, not begrudgingly, but with a full heart of love and care, and he's patiently at work within you. Patiently serving you, patiently feeding you, patiently caring for you, patiently pursuing you. And the Spirit is dwelling in you with so much patience. We can learn from Jesus how to be patient with others. How? He died for our sins of anger and impatience and irritation. We don't have to rule our worlds or rule ourselves. Why? Because he's ruling us. And if we really believe he's in charge of everything, what do you have to be impatient about? Everything's going according to plan. If you believe that, you don't have to be impatient. You can be patient. Kindness. You don't have to be rude. You can be kind. You can serve. Kindness is what? It's service. Looking out for people when they have needs and seeking a way to be kind to them. Why? Jesus is kind to us. That's the fruit of the Spirit. Why is it the fruit of the Spirit? Because it's what Jesus is like. And if we pray for these things, this is still about prayer. Do you want to be like Jesus, which is real life, fullness of life? Then pray. Ask him. He'll give it to you. Goodness, faithfulness, gentleness, self-control. The Bible says I'm supposed to tell the young men to be self-controlled. Young ladies too, but men are very destructive when they're not self-controlled. Young men, you learn self-control. Control yourselves. How? Jesus is in control, so I don't have to control everything. I can be self-controlled and die to my passions and pray. and trust him. So this is what Scripture teaches us about prayer, and I wonder if you are praying. Will you commit to pray? You know, Jesus is praying for you right now. How do I know? You say, well, how do you know that, brother? Well, the book of Hebrews says that he always lives to make intercession, that he's seated at the right hand of God, and based on his blood, which washes you, he's praying for the application of the Spirit to you. He's praying for you. You say, I don't pray like I should. Well, he prays for you. He prayed in your stead perfectly. And he's giving you his word right now. And if you go home tonight, and before you go to bed, you remember the word of God and you think, I could pray right now. And you start to say, Father, I don't deserve access to your throne. Thank you so much that Jesus bought access for me. Thank you that I can come to you in prayer and that you will listen to me because you say it in your word. And so, God, I'm going to hold you to your word. You said, ask and I'll receive. So, Father, I'm asking, give me life, more life. Some of you may not know Jesus at all. Well, this applies to you too. Ask and you'll receive. You ask for Christ and he'll give himself to you. If you're in Christ and you're drifting right now, you ask him. You say, Lord, help me believe. I believe, but help my unbelief. And then you do what he says. You trust him. You commune with him in his word and in prayer. This is communion. What's the point of all this? To make you good people so that everyone's nice to each other? We can have a sweet little church or sweet little nation or whatever. No. What's the point? To know God. Communion with him. It's real life. This is why we have to try to fight to have faithful marriages so we can have a more peaceful marriage. Well, that would be a nice side benefit. But the point is knowing God. Why do you parent your children the way the Bible says? So you can have good little kids? Well, that would be nice, wouldn't it? But that would be a side benefit. What's the reason you parent faithfully? To know God. Why do you come to church and keep Sabbath? To make the preacher happy? Well, that would be a side benefit. But that's not why you come to church. Why do you come to church? To know God. You say, well, why do I want to know him? Because he's life. He is all. He will never let you down. He'll keep every promise that he's ever made. He'll work in you and minister to you and cause life to grow in you. You say, well, I'm very discouraged. I've got a lot of sins. There's a lot of problems. Well, how about this? Welcome to the church. You say, my emotions are a total wreck. Well, yes, you're all a total wreck. I'm your pastor. I know you. I'm a wreck, okay? We need Jesus together. So I'm not talking about some pie in the sky, unattainable, knowing life. I'm saying you pray, you apply yourself to the word and to prayer and to faithfulness one day at a time, and you watch God. He'll keep his promises. You can know him now and forever. But don't neglect prayer. Jesus talks so much about prayer. In fact, as I was looking at this week, I don't know if he talks about any subject more, frankly. He's praying and talking about prayer all through it. This is vital. Meaning, when I don't say that word to throw it out there, vital. Meaning, it means life-giving. It is your vitality. You have to pray. So that sounds like a law and a duty. Well, only as much as eating is a duty, right? Got to eat. You got to drink water. You got to pray. You got to breathe. Don't give me that law, Brother Tom. You have to breathe. So pray. Don't neglect this. And pray faithfully. And pour your heart out to God. He wants to hear from you. You be bold. You go to him and he will not turn you away. How do I know? Because Jesus died on the cross. He would never do that if he was just going to turn you away. He died on the cross and rose from the dead, and he bids you come. We now come to the Lord's Supper, which is food, isn't it? He doesn't give us a serpent. He gives us himself for our food. He's the bread that he gives us. And what is this? It's a sermon. It's the gospel and the law. What's the law in the Lord's Supper? Christ is dead. Why? Under the curse of the law. It's also the gospel. How's it the gospel? It's food for you. Gives you life. His death gives you life. His broken body poured out blood. The supper tells you that in Jesus, by faith alone, not because of your works, your sins are forgiven. But look, there's more to this than your sins are forgiven. Isn't there? I mean, if all this was to do is to tell you your sins are forgiven, you could just look at it with your eyes and say, oh, look, Christ's body broken, blood poured out. My sins are forgiven. This feeds you. What does food do? Nourishes you for life. The picture is you take him to yourself so you can have real life in you, which looks like holiness, inward change, faith, repentance, love to God, love to men. That's also a promise of the gospel. The gospel doesn't only promise to forgive you, it promises a Holy Spirit to you, to make you holy, to make you good, like Jesus, for life. If you will now listen to the words of institution.
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2: Today shows a high of 93 degrees with a low of 75 degrees, partly cloudy.
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0: Sunday afternoons 1 to 3 is a good time for loving on Jesus. 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
2: Today shows a high of 93 degrees with a low of 75 degrees, partly cloudy.
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Back in 2023, when the honor of becoming president was bestowed upon me, the Lord impressed on me two things: relocation and community involvement. 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
2: 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Yeah, buddy, there's a sermon in every song.

trust you, Lord, and break your heart. If I know me, I could tell myself I'm better than the one who bowed their knees then went astray. Well, the fact is I know me and who I am.

I want us to look today in just a moment at some passages of scripture from the first, second, and third chapters of Acts and talk to you about a New Testament church. The difference, what makes the difference, and why isn't the church today like it was in the book of Acts in the New Testament? We have the same Bible. We have the same God. We have the same Holy Spirit. But we do not have the same manifestation of the presence and power of God in the church that they had in those days. Something has happened. Whenever 120 disciples met in the upper room, praying, seeking the face of God on the day of Pentecost, when the day of Pentecost was fully come and the Spirit of God fell upon them, the Bible says that that little handful of people turned the whole known world upside down with the gospel of Jesus Christ. 120 of them turned the whole known world upside down with the gospel of Jesus Christ. Amen. We can have 120 churches in East Baton Rouge Parish in the evening.

And you'll say, well, the difference is the church today has so many enemies. Never did the church have more enemies in the New Testament, in the book of Acts. Enemies of one another, joined hands and united together to stand against the Lord Jesus. The Pharisees and the Sadducees, they were enemies of one another and would hardly talk or speak. But when it come to Christ, their hatred for Christ is the thing that got them together to stand against the Lord. Herod, the Herods and the Pilates of that day, they were enemies of one another. They wouldn't even speak. But there was one thing that brought them together, their hatred for the Lord Jesus Christ. There was more hatred for the church in the New Testament than there is today. I'll acknowledge that we are facing the enemy, the Islams. The church has a lot of enemies today. Israel has a lot of enemies today. And anybody that stands by for Israel is hated by this world. You write it down. We're hated by the Islams. And you know all the wars that we are facing today because of the Islam that's standing against the gospel of Jesus Christ and hates him and would do anything in the world to stand against him and destroy the church of the living God. Just like Iran stands and shouts from daylight to dark, away with America, destroy them. Away with Israel, destroy them. We have enemies today. They had enemies then. Amen. But in spite of the enemy, in spite of the opposition, they stood with God. And they saw God work and God do some supernatural things among them. Now, I want to look at a couple of verses of Scripture. First of all, in the book of Acts, chapter 2. Verse 41, then they gladly received his word and were baptized. And the same day there were added unto them about 3,000 souls. And they continued steadfast in the apostles' doctrine and fellowship and breaking of bread and in prayer. And fear came upon every soul, and many that believed were together and had all things in common. Now, look at that. Verse 41. They gladly received his word, were baptized, and the same were added unto them about 3,000 souls in one day. Now, ladies and gentlemen, how long has it been since we've had a soul added? I'm talking about by old-fashioned Holy Ghost conversions. Most of the churches today that's growing any at all, what they're mostly doing is just swapping sheep, stealing sheep from one church to the other, and building a church on stole sheep, not by going out like the New Testament church did and evangelizing the world and winning people to Christ. And they were added to the church, and the church grew. And they were baptized into the church of the Lord Jesus Christ. And 3,000 souls were added in one day. All the opposition, all the hatred. But when the church came together in unity and prayer, with their faith in the living God, God wrought miracles and wonders among them. And 3,000 souls were saved and born again. Yeah. When the church met in the 14th chapter of the book of Acts, the last verse, it says the church met and rehearsed all that God had done and what God had done for them, what God had done in the community, what God had done for the Gentiles. When they met, they rehearsed what God had done. You know why? God was a-working. God was a-working on Monday and Tuesday and Wednesday and Thursday and Friday. God was a-working in the homes. God was a-working in the schools. God was a-working in the marketplace.

0: God was working on the job. I'll tell you, God was in the midst of them, and he was doing great things. And when the church come together, the Bible says that they rehearsed all that God had done. You know, folk, that ought to be the story of the church today. You know why we're not telling it? We don't have much to tell. We ain't seeing much happen. That's why we don't have much to tell. When the earlier church came together, they would stand and testify for hours of the work of God and what God had done, and tell about what was happening and what was taking place. They said, we can't help but tell what we've seen and what we've heard. Why is it, folk, that we're not telling it today? We're not telling it because we hadn't seen it, and we hadn't heard it from the mouth of God. And therefore, we are weaklings, and we have nothing to tell because we're not seeing God work supernaturally, because the church has not come together in one accord and prayer and not breaking bread from house to house, I'll tell you, and sharing the gospel with Jesus Christ. They that believed had all things in common, and there came upon them many wonders and signs were done by the apostle. Now, ladies and gentlemen, we need to see things happen. We have preaching. I don't know of a greater preacher in America than our pastor. I'm going to tell you the God's truth. He stands every Sunday and preaches the Word of God and pours his heart out. Amen. Confidence and faith. I believe a man of prayer. But ladies and gentlemen, we hear the Word of God, but we need to be more than hearers. The Bible says that we need to be doers of the Word of God.
1: Amen.
0: And there's evidence that we're not doing what we're hearing from the mouth of our pastor. Absolute evidence of it. You know why? If it was evidence that we were hearing, we'd be turning our communities upside down with the gospel of Jesus Christ. We'd be winning folk to God. I'll tell you what, folk, we'd be telling about what God's doing and what God is working in our midst and in our community. What do you have to tell this morning about what God done in your life this past week? What do you have to tell about what God done in the community? What do you have to tell about what God's done in the church? Ladies and gentlemen, whenever we hear the Word of God and obey it, we become obedient to God's Word. And we and the power of the Word of God is working in our life. And brother, you so adequately preached in the last couple of Sundays, and we are walking in the truth. When we're walking in the truth, folk, I'll tell you, the truth is going to manifest itself in our homes and in the community and among our loved ones.
1: Thank you.
0: You know, our preacher here, will the pastor be back next week? I'd love for us to have a surprise for him. I'd love for us to obey what he's been preaching the last 6 months and go out here in this community this week and find some prospect. You have anybody on your prayer list? You know, every one of us ought to have a prayer list of some prospects in this community that we're trying to get to God. We ought to have some unsaved people on it. We ought to have some unchurched people on it. And we ought to pray and believe God. That's what the earlier New Testament did. They met with all things in common, and they met to pray, and they met daily in the homes, and they met daily in the church to pray. And as they prayed, God worked. And when God worked, he brought a community to Jesus.
1: Amen.
0: You know what I'm going to ask you to do? In obedience to God, that we find somebody that's not in church and get them to the house of God next Sunday. Let's surprise the pastor with 10 or 15, 25, 30, 40 or 50 new prospects in the church. Lord, have mercy. You think he'd been preaching. You don't know what it is, ladies and gentlemen, for a preacher to stand behind the pulpit and look out over a congregation and see folk that need to know God. It puts fire in his bones. I tell you, it puts fire in his bosom to preach the unsearchable riches of Jesus Christ and invite folk to the Lamb of God that taketh away the sins of the world. Would you do that this week? You know, folk, there's something terribly wrong with us if we're Christians and don't have enough influence to influence one person in the church. Would you say that? Something bad wrong with us. The earlier church went out and filled the whole community, I tell you, with the Word of God and with the joy of the Holy Spirit, and folk come to Christ by the thousands. 3,000. Next time we see them, it says that they've done 5,000 men join the church. Not counting the women and the children. Altogether, it was about 15,000 by the time you got to the third chapter of the book of Acts. Turning the world upside down because of what was happening in them and through them. Let's all bring somebody next Sunday. Some lost person. You say, well, I don't know anybody. You're bad shape if you don't know nobody lost. Some unchurched person, somebody that's moved in the community. I see whenever I drive out here now, somebody drives me. I can't drive anymore. But when somebody drives me, I just, right up the road here, Milldale Road, several new trailers, new people moving in. What about those people? Are they saved? Are they unchurched? Are they going to church somewhere? Ladies and gentlemen, if it was a New Testament church, we'd be able to stand and give testimony. We visited them, and we talked to them about Jesus, and we're working on them, and they'll be here in a few Sundays by faith. Hallelujah. Thank God for the energy to preach. I got up this morning, I was weak as a cat. But I said, God, I'm going, I'm going to do my best. Thank God. When I got up this morning, got in this pulpit, I'll tell you, when I walked in here and began to think about our need and how God could provide it and how God could build this church, I'll tell you, I was energized. All right. We're going to move now to the third chapter of Acts. And a certain man lame from his mother's womb was carried, whom they laid daily at the gate in the temple, which is called Beautiful, to ask alms of them that entered into the temple. Who seeing Peter and John about to go into the temple, ask alms. Peter, fastening his eyes upon him with John, said, look on us. And he gave heed unto them, expecting to receive something of them. You know, folk, the world's expecting something from the church. There was that lame man, when it said, look on us, he looked. Now, I'll tell you what he's looking for. He is looking for silver and gold, but they didn't have any. Somebody said, well, no longer does the church have to say we don't have any silver or gold. And they said, neither can you say, take up your bed and walk. I'll tell you, because it's not based on dollars and dimes, it's based on the power of the Holy Ghost. It said, silver and gold have I none, but such as I have, I give thee in the name of Jesus Christ of Nazareth, rise up and walk. They said, we don't have any money. We don't have any silver. We don't have any gold. We just poor boys like you are. But he took him by the hand and he said, that which we have it we give to you in the name of Jesus. Rise up and walk. And the Bible says, glory to God, he got up and his ankles and his knees and his legs were strengthened and he began to jump and praise God. And I tell you, magnify the Lord because what God had done for him. God at work. God at work because there was a church praying. There was a church believing God. There's a church that was meeting every day. There was a church that was going to church every day besides meeting in the home and everywhere else. They couldn't get enough of God. And he took him by the hand and lifted him up, and immediately his feet and ankle bones received strength. And he leaping up stood and walked and entered with them into the temple, walking, leaping, and praising God. And all the people saw him walking and praising God, and they knew it was him which sat at arms at beautiful gate of the temple. And they were filled with wonder and amazement at that which had happened unto him. We have lost the wonder and amazement in the church. When a new church met, there was excitement. There was wonder. There was amazing in the church, amazement. How long has it been since you've seen the wonder and the amazement in the church of the Lord Jesus? Oh, God help us. A weakling church. A weakling church. And the lame man was healed. How Peter and John, all the people run together to him in the porch that is called Solomon, greatly wondering. They were wondering about what God was doing. They was amazed about what God was doing. They was excited about what God was doing. Oh, may the day come once again in Milldale Baptist Church when there'll be wonder and excitement. And I'll tell you, these pews will be filled from one row to the front row to the back row, and folk will be getting right with God and getting saved. Amen. Peter saw it, he answered and said unto the people, "Ye men of Israel, why marvel at this? Why look on us so earnestly as though by our own power, our wholeness, we had made this man whole?" Peter said, "We didn't do it." He said, "Don't look on us. It wasn't through us. It was the power of God and faith in the Lamb of God that taketh away the sins of the world. It was faith in Christ that made the difference." And then Peter preached. I'm not going to give you that whole sermon, but brother, he preached. He preached repentance. He preached forgiveness of sin. He preached turning to God. He rebuked them over the fact that they had crucified the Lamb of God, the Prince of Glory, and said that when Pilate would have turned him loose, but you testified against him, and you took a murderer other than the Lord Jesus Christ, and you consented to nail him to the cross and done every evil thing that you could against him, but said, "Thanks be unto God. On the third day, God raised him up. Death couldn't hold him. The grave couldn't hold him. The power of God raised him up. And the same power that raised him up, glory to God, is the power that raised this man up that said all of his life, an invalid at the gate of beautiful." Hallelujah. That's preaching, folk. Amen. Hallelujah. Amen. And then he said in verse 19, "Repent ye therefore and be converted, that your sins be blotted out, when the time of refreshing come from the presence of the Lord, and ye shall send Jesus, which was before, was preached unto you. Whom the heavens must receive until the time of restitution of all things which God has spoken by the mouth of his holy prophets since the world began." And again he began to preach what Moses preached and what the prophet preached. Verse 4 of the fourth chapter said, "How about many of them which heard the word believed, and the number of men was about 5,000. Boy, they heard it. They believed it. You know why things were happening? Things were happening in the church. Power of God was in the church. They got up and preached. They got saved. Nowadays, the preacher preaches hard out. Maybe one or two come to the altar. But nobody getting saved hardly anymore. You know why? The lack of the power of God in the church, because it's the lack of a praying church and the lack of a believing church that we are dealing with in the society that we live in. Verse 12 of the fourth chapter. Neither is there salvation in any other, for there is another name given unto among men whereby men must be saved. Now when they saw the boldness of Peter and John and perceived that they were unlearned and ignorant men, they marveled. Again, here's the marvel of the church and the wonder of the church and the excitement of the church. And they marveled, and they took knowledge of them that they had been with Jesus. And beholding the man which was healed with them, they could say nothing against him. Now, they saw Peter, James, and John, ignorant, unlearned men, just common men, just common fishermen. With God on them. Just common fishermen under the anointing of the Holy Ghost. Yeah. Just common men, just like people here today. They said they took knowledge of the fact that they'd been with Jesus. I wonder when you leave this church this morning and when you left it last Sunday and the Sunday before. And the Sunday before that, when folks saw you, if they took knowledge of the fact, and they looked at you and said, that man's been with Jesus. Took knowledge of it. Recognized that they'd been with Jesus. How long has it been since anybody recognized you've been with Jesus? I remember Dr. James A. Stewart. His wife said if he'd come a day when he was in town and somebody didn't walk up to him and stop him and ask him about Jesus, he went home feeling terribly backslid. She said today when we started out of J.C. Penney's, there was a woman that walked up to us and said, Mister, I've been looking at you and watching your wife. I perceive that you know Jesus. And I need him. I need him more than anything in the world. And he knelt there in the door of J.C. Penney, of that woman that saw Jesus in his life and knelt. And I'll tell you, won her to Christ. How long has it been since somebody stopped you on the street and said, I recognize that you know Jesus. There's something different about you and I recognize it. And I need something. I need something different. I need something in my life that'll change me and break the shackles of sin. I took notice of the fact that Jesus had been with them. Now listen to what happened. This is what happened to the world. And beholding men which was healed standing with them, they could say nothing against them. Sadducees and the Pharisees, the wicked ones, the evil ones, they could say nothing against them. But they commanded them to go aside out of the council, and they confirmed among themselves, saying, what shall we do? What can we do with these men? What shall we do? They're turning the whole world upside down with their doctrine and getting men everywhere to turn to Christ. What can we do? For indeed a notable miracle had been done by them is manifest to all them that dwell in Jerusalem, and we cannot deny it. I tell you, there's working, and it was manifest in Jerusalem. And the world couldn't deny what God was doing because it was supernatural. It was supernatural what God was doing, and they couldn't deny it. But that it spread no further. Oh, the world's always wanting to stop the flow of the gospel. The world's always wanting to keep men from getting saved. But did it go no farther? They threatened them, speak henceforth that no man speak in his name. And they called them and commanded them to speak at all nor teach in the name of Jesus. Don't you preach or teach in the name of Jesus. Don't mention his name anymore. You know why? There's power in that name. There's victory in that name. Glory be to God, there's resurrection in that name. So don't speak in the name of Jesus anymore. But I like what they said. But Peter and John answered them. Boy, they're talking about kings and rulers, but the boldness those boys had. Peter and John answered and said unto them, whether it be right in the sight of God to hearken unto you more than unto God judge you. But we cannot but speak the things which we have seen and the things which we have heard. They got them in there and said, now boys, we're going to whip you. We're going to beat you. We're going to do everything we can. We're going to give you one opportunity. Don't go out there talking about Jesus anymore. And they said, look, is it right to obey man or God? God's talking to us. God's speaking to us. We have a message from God. And we can't help but tell that which we've seen and that which we've heard. You can't beg folk into it nowadays to go out as a true witness for Jesus Christ. But in that day, they couldn't stop them. That ought to be the sign of a New Testament church today. What are we talking about? We're talking about a simple New Testament, Bible-believing, praying church. And the results of it. And that ought to be the result of every Bible-believing church today. Said we can't help but tell the things which we've seen and the things which we've heard. We just got to tell it. We got to talk about it. Folk, may the day come. I tell you, when God's doing so much in this church, we can't help but get out and talk about it and tell it to everybody we see, everybody we meet on the road, everybody we meet in the grocery store. I tell you, we go out telling about what Jesus has done. We have a pocket full of gospel tracts and we give them out. Lord have mercy, I hadn't seen a tract in ages. Used to give them out by the thousands. I've seen the time right here in this community where on Sunday afternoon the young people would get together, 10 or 15, 20, 30 of them, and give a gospel tract in every home on Blackwater Road, every home on Hooper Road, every home on every road in this community would pass out gospel tracts. And it wasn't long because it was running 375, 400 people in a Sunday morning service. And the community is twice as big, three times as big now as it was then. People are there, lost people. Said we can't help but tell that which we've seen and that which we've heard. So that they further threatened them. They let them go finding nothing that they might punish them because of the people. For all men glorified God for that which was done. Hallelujah. The whole church, all men glorifying God. People in the community, people in the church. They was all praising God, glorifying God because of the work of God, folk. And that's what we need today, is the work of God. Now, and being let go, they went to their own company and reported that what the chief priest and the elders had said unto them. And when they heard that, they lifted their voice to God with one accord and said, Lord, thou art God which has made heaven and earth and sea and all that's in it. Now, they told them, threatened them about talking or preaching or teaching or praying, I'll tell you, to the Lord Jesus. But what did they do when they got out? They went back to the other people, back to the church. and they lift up their voice, and they said to God, "Lord, we know that you're sovereign." The other translation said, "God, you're a sovereign God." And they heard that, they lift up their voice with one accord, said, "Lord, thou art God, which has made heaven and earth, the sea, and all that's in it." You know what they did? They recognized God's sovereignty. Hallelujah. They wasn't afraid because they knew God was in charge. Whip them, beat them, do what you want to. Later even kill them. But it didn't stop them. You know why? They're glorifying God. And they believe the most important thing in the world was to spread the gospel to a lost and dying world and get folk to Jesus. Now, who by the mouth of thy servant David said, "Why did the heathens rage and the people imagine a vain thing? The kings of the earth stood up and the rulers were gathered together against the Lord and against his Christ. For of a truth against the holy child Jesus, whom thou hast anointed, both Herod, Pontius Pilate, and the Gentiles and the people of Israel were gathered together. For to whosoever thine hand and thy counsel determined before to be done. And now, Lord, behold their threatenings, and grant unto thy servants with all boldness that they may speak thy word." Now, they recognize God as sovereign, and they recognize themselves as servants. Verse 29, "Grant unto thy servants with all boldness that they may speak the word of God." What was they praying for? They were praying for boldness to preach the word of God. What got them thrown in jail to start with? Why did they get put in jail? They got put in jail because of their boldness to preach the word of God. And now they got out. They're back out on the street. They're meeting in prayer meeting. And is praying to God, acknowledges sovereignty, and acknowledges that there was a servant, and asking for boldness, asking for the same thing that that got them put in jail. You know why? They weren't worried about getting put in jail. They weren't worried about getting whipped, being beaten. That didn't cross their mind. They counted a privilege that they were counted worthy to be whipped and to be beaten for the glory of God. Verse 30, "By stretching forth thine hand to heal, and signs and wonders may be done by name in the holy child Jesus." And when they had prayed, the place was shaken, and they were assembled together. They were filled with the Holy Ghost, and they spake the word of God with boldness. And here we go. They'd been threatened not to speak in his word name anymore. And now they meet to pray. And when they meet to pray, the place was shaken. Wasn't the only time. Whenever Paul and Silas was in jail at midnight, and I'll tell you, they were singing and praying, worshiping God, just having an old-fashioned camp meeting. The Bible says that the place was shaken. The place was shaken. And the jailer was disturbed. And he saw Paul, Silas, and all of them there. When the jail opened, they weren't afraid. They didn't take off and run and hide. No, they stayed right there waiting on that jailer. They wondered what he thought about that miracle. And he came out and said, "Men and brethren, what must I do to be saved? What can I do to get in on what y'all got? Y'all got something I don't have. Y'all got a joy that I've never experienced. You've got a victory that I've never known anything about. How can I get what y'all have?" We ought to live where folk want what we got, folk. Amen. "We want what y'all got," they said. And he said to them, "Believe on the Lord Jesus. Thou and thy household, not just you, but your whole family going to get in." Hallelujah. Hallelujah. And the multitude of them that believe, verse 32, were of one heart and of one soul, and neither said any of them that ought of things which he possessed was his own, but they had all things in common. And with great power gave the apostles witness of the resurrection of Jesus, and great grace was upon them. Hallelujah. Great power and great grace. That's what we need today. Well, if you just study the Word of God, the times that God talked about, great things that God done, and I tell you, the great power of God and the great grace of God and the great anointing of God that was upon the disciples, I'll tell you, it would make us wonder, as it did in the Old Testament, with amazement and excitement. Boy, he said, we can't tell but what we've... What if we just had an old-fashioned... I'll tell you, vaccination, or we can't help but tell it. I'll tell you, tell what God said in His Word. Tell what the experience here in the book of Acts. To say we can't help but tell it. We've got to take it to the four corners of the earth. We've got to tell men everywhere about the great grace of God. And great power. Now, something else that was going on. I got to get this message, bring this message to the end. When you're just looking at the Word, you don't never come to the end of the sermon. You just have to quit, because you got all these other chapters of Acts that's just as exciting. But I'm going to deal with one more experience. Verse 34 says, "There were there any among them that lacked, for as many as were possessors of land and houses, sold them and brought back the price of the land that was sold, and they laid them down at the apostles' feet, and distribution was made unto every man according as he had need." Now, what happened? They all came together in one accord. One purpose, one mind. They weren't all scattered out thinking about a thousand different things. They met together in unity of the faith. They met together with absolute confidence in the Word of God and the promises of God. They met together and God dealt with their heart and gave them a heart of generosity and liberality. And that always happens to the saints of God. You know what? If you're not saved, you can't get enough. If you are saved, you can't give enough. Remember that. Now, so verse 5 says, "But Ananias and Sapphira, his wife, sold possessions." They had something. They had land, and they sold it. And kept back part of the price. His wife also had been privy to it. And bought a certain part and lay it at the apostles' feet. Peter said, "Ananias, why has Satan filled thine heart to lie to the Holy Ghost and to keep back part of the price of the land? While it remained, was it not thine own? And after it was sold, was it not in thine own power? Thou hast conceived this in thine heart. Thou hast lied, not lied unto men, but unto God." And Ananias, hearing these words, fell down and gave up the ghost, and great fear came on all of them that heard these things. And the young man rose up, wound him up, carried him out, and buried him. What happened? Revival going on in church. And when revival was going on in church and they started hypocriting, started pretending to be something they wasn't, pretending to be giving what they wasn't giving, and God killed him in the church. I'm going to tell you, folk, we need revival in the church worse than anything in the world. But there's nothing any more any dangerous than revival in the church. Because then God deals with sin supernaturally. God deals with sin many times without mercy, as he did with Ananias. He came in, he lied to the Holy Spirit. Revival was going on in the church, the New Testament. Great things was happening. But here come Ananias in. He lies to Peter, Peter representing God, the Holy Ghost. Peter said to him, you hadn't lied to me, but you've lied to God. And the Bible said he fell dead. One black preacher said he come unwound because it said they wound him up and carried him out. And that's what they did. And they buried him. About 3 hours later, his wife came in. How long? 3 hours. They'd done been in the church for 3 hours. One man had died at the altar, and they carried him out and buried him. And there's so much excitement and thrill in the church till they never even disrupt the service. They just kept on glorifying and praising God and preaching the Word of God. About 3 hours later, his wife came in. She had just about enough time to go down and buy her new dress out of the money she stole from God. Now see, they didn't have to give that money. Peter said, that was your money. You didn't have to give it. You didn't even have to sell the property. And when you sold it, it was yours. Said, your problem is you've been a hypocrite and you've lied about it. God hates hypocrites. 3 hours later, his wife come in. She'd probably bought her a brand new dress, come down the aisle, Swiss, Swiss, Swiss. Everybody gonna recognize her now for what she's done because they fixed to make another gift. Peter said, what'd you sell the land for? She said, so much. Peter said, why have you been tempted to lie to the Holy Ghost? You've done the same thing your husband did. Y'all have agreed together to lie to God. And those that had took you, and God killed your husband. Nobody notified you. They're too busy having church. But God killed him. And he said, they're coming in the door right now. Same ones that buried your husband. And she fell dead. And they wound her up and carried her out. Because they lied to the Holy Ghost. And buried her by her husband. Now, folk, the moral of what I've said is the fact that there's great grace and grace power whenever we obey God. And the church, when they come together in unity and prayer, and they stay in unity and prayer, and they pray and they keep on praying and keep on praying, I tell you that God can work wonders in the church and do a supernatural work is what we need in this church. I remember when we started the church here back in 1963, prayer meetings every day. We met in that little prayer chapel up every morning. We had a prayer meeting just about every day. After we prayed, we went in the afternoon down to Hammond. We had a prayer meeting down there with a group of folks that met. Brother Harold Brown, Fairhaven Children's Home, Brother Ed Gregg was in town. Brother Ed Gregg, Brother Manley, whenever he was off from revivals would come through, and we'd all meet. One of the brothers or sisters and pray. Pray for this church, pray for this ministry. And God was working. For 6 straight weeks, had prayer meetings every night. Didn't miss a night. Wasn't no call plan meeting, wasn't no planned prayer meeting. But you could come to the church house, which was an old house up here where the prayer chapel is, just an old run down, beat down house. And you can meet up there any night in the church was there praying. Many times, 100% of the church membership. And the power of God was there. And the glory of God. Broke out in revival. People came from around the world to see God work right out here in these woods. You know why? People were praying, believing God, obeying God. Oh, the excitement, the thrill. You know, everything was exciting going on. Was working on the buildings. It was exciting to work on the buildings. We was doing everything here on the ground. It was exciting to get the grounds cleaned up. It was exciting to tell folk what God done. Folk, and God hadn't lost his power. He's just looking for a church that'll sell out 100% and give everything to God and expect everything from God. Abraham gave it all to God. He expected everything from God. Moses gave it all to God. He's expected everything from God. And folk, what we need to do is give everything and expect everything from God. And see, God once again give revival in the church of the Lord Jesus. Oh, God knows how we need it. There's never been revival that didn't commence in prayer. Ever revival. This camp meeting was born in prayer. I'm talking about not saying prayers, but I'm talking about praying. I'm talking about getting down before God and weeping and praying, crying out to God until God done something. I've seen it times in these camp meetings when it'd be over, the altars would be filled from one end to the other, the front seats would be filled, the prayer chapel would be filled, that people would be praying all over the grounds, crying out to God all night long. God was working, God was doing things. God would intensify his move. His folk intensified their praying. I've seen these altars wet with tears. I've come back up here after leaving church at 10 o'clock, 11 o'clock at night, come back the next morning at 5, and the altar still be full. People be praying, seeking God. No wonder the next day the power of God would fall on the church. No wonder folk was put, God was putting homes back together, reclaiming backsliders and saving sinners. Why? The church was committed to God and sold out to God in one accord, in one prayer, believing God and crying out to God until God did something. God changing families. God changing individual souls getting saved. Marvel. Oh, we was marveling what God was doing. There's a wonder of God's grace. But God hadn't changed. The difference is church has changed. Church has changed. Folk, it's just a handful of us. Know of all of us. Everybody has an application. The earlier church, the Bible says they all got together in one accord from house to house in the church, praying, believing God, sowing the seed, expecting God for an answer. You know what, folk? This morning, if we just let God search our hearts and our minds, you don't have a pencil and pad, write it in your mind. Somebody you know that needs Jesus, and start praying for them. Do you have a prayer list of lost people to where you pray for them? If not, for God's sake, folk, go home and make one. Make one. Your loved ones, your friends, your family, your neighbors, those that you work with. Make that prayer list. This is the confidence that we have in Him. We can ask anything according to His will, and He hears us. And if He hears us, we have the petitions that we desire Him. Lay that prayer list out and pray and believe God until God saves them and the answer comes. You know somebody in that church? Somebody not saved? Somebody come to the community and he hadn't yet joined the church? Visit them this week. Invite them to come. Prevail upon them. Do all you can to get them in the house of God. Boy, as I said, wouldn't it be wonderful to have 10 or 15, 20 people next Sunday, and new people, and I believe we could. I tell you, if we got with God and paid the price, see God do something. I want us to pray. Those of you who will, touch of God, to come get on it, that's all, and pray. That God will give you a prayer list and burden you about lost people and unchurched people. And God will give you faith to believe for their redemption, for their salvation. And pray. And go home and pray. Pray. The Word of God said every day they prayed and gave glory to God for what God was doing. I want us to stand together. And these altars are open. I'm inviting you to come to pray. Come ask God to give us the kind of church the New Testament church was. A praying church, a believing church. A church that sees the wonder of God. If you're here and you're lost, you've never been saved, heed the words of Peter when he said, repent and believe the gospel. Be baptized in the name of the Lord. The altar's open as we sing. Would you just come get into the altar and ask God to quicken you and empower you and empower this church and believe God for a New Testament church, folk.
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2: Hello and welcome to another hour of Gospel Radio Favorites. 1 Chronicles chapter 16, verse 12. Remember his marvelous works that he hath done, his wonders, and the judgment of his mouth. That's 1 Chronicles chapter 16, verse 12. Looking at our lineup today, I'm excited. We've got artists like the Kingsmen, the Triumphant Quartet, the Mark Trammell Quartet, the Guardians, Karen Peck and New River, the Lefebvre Quartet, and many more. Let's get it started with a first time played. You're hearing it first right here on Gospel Radio Favorites, 11th hour. Yes, indeed.

The tribute quartet right there. It could have been a mountain. We've got Jeremy Allison on deck. Here's Derek Loudermilk, the God of the Breakthrough. It's Gospel Radio Favorites.

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1: It's Gospel Radio Favorites. I asked to sing in the church choir, and our church choir leader said I should sing tenor, 10 or 12 miles away. Here's the Lefebvre Quartet. It's their latest Whatever Hallelujah.

Hey, friends, this is Karen Peck Gates with Karen Peck in the River. It's hot out there, but y'all can stay cool with great Southern gospel music right here.

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1: Jacob Phillips and Autumn Banks of Phillips and Banks explains the how and why of their song, the anthem, Psalm 98.
2: Autumn is, she's the writer of our group. She doesn't talk a lot from the stage, but she does some great writing. And we had been looking for a song that was just like, I don't know.
3: We needed like one of the 6-8 type, that's what it was. That's
2: yeah.
3: When it started. We needed something like that for the album.
2: Right. And so Autumn was like, I was like, it would be cool to write a song. And
3: we looked through all the pitches and stuff, and we were trying to find something that was kind of that vibe. And I was like, wait, there's nothing here, so let's just write one.
2: Yeah.
1: They sound great on this song, written specifically for them. Here they are, Phillips and Banks, with a song called The Anthem, Psalm 98. It's gospel radio favorite.

0: Well, last week, the Guardians had a concert where they were treated so good. Pat Barker thought he should share how it should be done. Here's Pat talking with us right here on Gospel Radio Favorites.
1: Hey, so we're at Bible Baptist Church tonight in Crossville, Tennessee. And this, listen to me, promoters,
2: yes,
1: preachers,
2: wow,
1: all of you, this is how you do it. Let me just go on and give you how you do it. We got the deviled eggs. God took all the devil out of those. You got the rolls, the cakes. They got a banana pudding over here. She's still working on that. We got the coleslaw, the butter beans, the green beans. Can I get an amen? Kraut and wieners.
2: Yeah,
1: now look at this. This is taters. Now look at the yellow. Look at the yellow. That's the way God intended potatoes right there. More yellow than white. We got meatloaf. We got Paul.
2: Yes.
1: We got chicken. We got noodles. We got it all. Listen to me. That's how you do it. Look at the spread. And that's not even dinner. I can't wait to see what she makes for us after the concert.
0: Whew, that was quite a spread right there. I'm full just listening to it. Here's the Guardians with I Know You.
3: If I know me, I could miss the mark 1,000 times.

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I dare not once brag of perfection. Some days I take stumbling spells, but I ask the Lord for correction, and that ocean of grace never fails. I owe Him my deepest devotion. 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His mercy and grace fills that ocean. Now my guilt

Sea of Forgetfulness, The Inspirations. Before that, The Guardians, their latest, I Know You. Here's Greater Vision, If These Walls Could Talk.

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1: Up next, did you know that the Mylon Hayes family is truly a second-generation Southern Gospel ministry? Before forming the family group back in 2012, Mylon Hayes spent more than 40 years singing with his parents and sisters in the legendary Hayes family. After his father passed away in 2011, Mylon and his wife Wendy felt led to continue the family legacy. This time, with their two children, twin sons Connor and Bailey, and daughter Kennedy. What started as a way to preserve their children's young voices on a recording turned into one of Southern Gospel music's most beloved family groups today. Here they are, the Mylon Hayes family with Garden Tomb. I'm Brian Crow. 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That's the history behind the artist.

It's Gospel Radio Favorites. You ever notice that some days just feel heavier than others? Maybe you wake up worried about a family situation, bills, a diagnosis, a decision coming up, something that's sitting in the back of your mind all day long. That's why I appreciate simple truth that we can access every day from God's Word. One is this: God can use everything for my good. That's right. Now, notice it doesn't say everything is good. We know that that's not true, but Romans 8:28 reminds us God is able to work through every circumstance for His purposes. How about, I'm never alone? Sometimes we don't need a complicated answer. We just need a reminder that God is with us, and God's on our side, and God is working for us, and God isn't finished yet. If you're carrying something heavy today, maybe those truths are exactly what your heart needed to hear.

0: It's Gospel Radio Favorites. Did you know the Kingsmen have been singing Southern Gospel music since 1956, making them one of the longest-running groups in gospel music history? Over the decades, more than 100 singers and musicians have been part of this group, and many Southern Gospel's biggest stars got their start with the Kingsmen. Their signature song, Wish You Were Here, remains one of the most beloved songs ever recorded in Southern Gospel music. Now, that's a legacy, nearly 70 years of sharing the gospel through song and helping launch the careers of some of the greatest, most recognizable voices in Southern gospel music. Here they are, the Kingsmen Quartet with their latest, When Sunday Morning Dawned.
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1: 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Stick around. I'm sure he's playing our song next.

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4: Today shows a high of 93 degrees with a low of 75 degrees, partly cloudy.
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1: Glory, hallelujah, Ms. Minnie. Dan DeRue is here again. I'm going to do the best I can do. I hope I bless your little pea-picking hearts with the best gospel music in the whole wide USA during the next 2 hours. Praise God from whom all blessings flow. Let's see, July 1974, Dan DeRue came to the Lord because something got a hold of my soul. I hope something's got a hold of your soul. If it hasn't, I hope this song will do it. Here comes Eagle's Wings.

0: Get yourself set for the best song, best new song I've heard this month. Brand spanking new from the Guardians. I know me, and I know you.
1: If I know me, I could miss the mark 1,000 times.

0: I mean, to tell you, I think the Guardians will go all the way to number one with that song. Just like the Inspirations, they are the number one song in the whole wide USA. Sea of Forgetfulness.
1: My past has been buried forever.

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0: That's a little bit of heaven right here on the Gospel Truth for the Lost and Found. God's grace is sufficient. That's Jonathan Wilburn, a fast riser on Singing News. He jumped from number 30 to number 17.
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0: It's hymn time with Carol Robertson, A Precious Memory. Take my hand, precious Lord, take my hand. Sing the song, children.

Lordy mercy, that's a good song from Joseph Haberdank. He got stuck at number two on the Singing News chart with The Church. Back to back to Carrie Underwood and one of the greatest songs ever, Victory in Jesus. Yeah.

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You can't keep a good man down. Here's Avenue singing about Jesus. Tell them all about it.

That, my friend, is a brand spanking new one from the Neelands. It's a good one. Three Nails Instead. I'm going to try to squeeze in another great song for you. Pass Me Not, Old Gentle Sager. This is Master's Voice and their version of that great old classic.

Hey, everybody, I want you to tell everybody you know about the gospel truth for the lost and found. 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It's a good way to spread the good news of the good Lord Jesus Christ.

Lordy mercy, I see by that old clock on the wall, we're coming up on the top of the hour break. It's time to wrap up hour number one of the gospel truth to allow a few stations to break away. Most stations carry both hours. Thank you, folks, for listening. The good Lord willing and those two creeks don't rise, I hope to see you back again next Sunday. Same time, same station. Blue skies and green lights to you. Let the good Lord bless and keep you. Y'all come again real soon, you hear? Don't be a stranger.

0: Yeah, buddy, I mean to tell you, you get yourself set for the best Southern gospel music in the whole wide USA. Coming up in hour number two of the Gospel Truth for the Lost and Found. 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We got a new group called Band Reeves for you, the new song. We got Ernie Haas' signature sounds, brand spanking new one. We got the number three song on Singing News from Tribute Quartet. And Legacy 5 has one of the hottest things going. They debuted at 48 on Singing News this month. Boy, that sounds good. I think I may even come back for hour two.
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0: Let's head out to the front porch and have a little church with the band.

That song reminded me of the great Four Freshmen and their great harmony from the 1950s. Back to the music we go. This is the number three song and still rising on Singin' News this month, the Tribute Quartet, And Then.

and the Southern Gospel hits just keep right on a-coming. I Know the Sweet Voice of the Shepherd, Legacy 5, debuted at 48 on Singing News this month.

I mean to tell you, the Triumphant Quartet have a hit on their hands. They're singing about a friend of mine. His name is Jesus. He's a friend of sinners. They jumped up to number 7 this month.

Praise God from whom all blessings flow. Here's a precious memory. It's hymn time on the Gospel Truth. Come on, everybody. Let's sing and praise Jesus. These are the Banjo Pluckers, Lily of the Valley.

How do you do? This is Dan DeRue, the gospel truth, and life is good today. Yeah, buddy. Dan DeRue's life is good today. Who else gets to play songs about Jesus for two glorious hours every week? Yes, life is good today. That's a big song, Gold City, up to number 10 on Singing News this month. In the middle, it's all about Jesus. We also heard a brand spanking new song from a brand spanking new group. I never heard of them. They are called Weeks Revival. Breaking Loose is a song. I hope it gets to be a hit. And speaking of revivals, you remember when we used to have week-long revivals? Churches don't do that anymore, and I wish they did. I remember at Central Baptist Church in Mobile, Alabama, Dan DeRue almost came to the Lord, okay? At Central Baptist Church, the Reverend Bob Richards was the preacher. He used to give an invitation every night and play this song, Just As I Am, and Jesus almost got me, but I held off for another 20 years. Thank you, Brother Bob, for planting the seed. He was a preacher at Chickasaw Baptist Church. Thank God for Sunday morning. This is a new one from Gospel Driven. I like this one.

There's another one doing quite well on Singin' News this month. It's from the Right Road Quartet, Just One Drop of Blood. It's up to number 23.

Yeah, buddy, I mean to tell you, it's a real good day for loving on Jesus. That's a good song, a wonderful song from Lauren Talley. He's always in the room. We also heard the Cragans doing real good on Singing News. They are still climbing. They moved from 27 to 21. Nothing can ever separate the good Lord's love from me.

0: Yeah, buddy, I mean, to tell you, life is good today for Dan DeRue. Yeah, life is good. I get to play 2 hours of wonderful Southern gospel music every Sunday. Don't get no better than that. That's all, y'all. I had a ball. See you next Sunday.
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3: Today shows a high of 93 degrees with a low of 75 degrees, partly cloudy.
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a stain on my shirt from the coffee off my chin. 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

0: says, look, it is a good thing not to be married. Now, he doesn't say it's bad to get married, and he doesn't say it's better to be single. He just says it's kalas. It's profitable, it's beneficial, it's good to be unmarried. Nothing wrong with that at all. It's very good.
1: Welcome to Grace to You Weekend with the Bible teaching of John MacArthur. I'm your host, Phil Johnson. Today we are continuing a compelling, if not eye-opening, couple of weeks as John MacArthur continues a study that really cuts against the grain of today's culture. It's called Restoring Marriage, and it's designed to show you how to follow God's design for this sacred institution. This study will be a benefit to you whether you're preparing for a marriage or you're a newlywed or even if you've been married for years. So now, if you're able, grab your Bible, turn to 1 Corinthians chapter 6, and follow along as John begins today's message.
0: 1 Corinthians chapter 6, beginning at verse 12. I've entitled this section Christian Liberty and Sex because that really is what it talks about, and you'll see that as we begin. And in this passage, he presents the Christian's perspective on morality. Unless you really know the Lord Jesus Christ, unless you're a Christian, unless you understand what it is to live for God, this kind of a morality is going to seem a little bit in left field. But this is what the Bible teaches. You see, the Corinthians had rationalized their sexual activity just like people today do. There are plenty of people who, in the name of religion, say, everything's taken care of. We're free in religion. Christianity's made us free, so we live it up. There are plenty of other people, don't you hear this all the time, say, what's the big deal about sex? It's only biology, right? I mean, we're only animals. You don't get upset when dogs do it. Why do you get upset when we do it? You hear this all the time. Man, it's just a biological thing. It's there. You go. You do it. You don't get all uptight about it. It's amoral. Now, the Corinthians had done the same thing. And, of course, they had a problem, too, because they lived in the city of Corinth. And Corinth was synonymous with sex. In fact, the verb to Corinthianize meant to have sex with a prostitute. That's how attached Corinth was to that kind of life. So they were saying, hey, our environment is overwhelming. And, man, we figured out theologically it's all right. And philosophically, it's just a biological act. And no big deal, so we're doing it. So here are the Corinthians, carrying another one of the cruddy things of their former life into the church. And this is the problem with every single difficulty the Corinthian church had. In the first four chapters, what problem did Paul deal with? Division in the church. You know why they were divided in the church? They were divided over human leaders and human philosophy. Both of those were carryovers from their former life. In chapter 5, the evil in the church was the evil of failing to discipline sin. A carryover from their former lives when they were tolerant of sin. In chapter 6 was the sin of suing one another. And you remember the Corinthian society loved to have lawsuits, and they just carried that over into their Christian life. And here they were immoral before they were Christians. They just carried that over into their Christian experience. So all of the evils there were just dragged in from their former life. And Paul's going to hit another one of them. Here it is. He's going to hit the sin of immorality, and he's going to take apart their rationalization. Sexual sin harms, controls, and perverts the body. That's Paul's threefold argument. Point number one, it harms, verse 12. All things are lawful unto me, but all things are not expedient. Stop right there. Now he says, all things are possible within the area of grace, but all things are not expedient. That word comes from a Greek word, sumphero, which means to profit, P-R-O-F-I-T. God will forgive, but man, the price is high. Immorality is one of those things that God forgives. If you as a Christian do that, some of you undoubtedly have committed adultery or fornication as Christians. If you have done that, God is forgiven totally and completely by the blood of Jesus Christ in his grace. But there's a price to pay. There's a high price because there's harm built into that sin. I want to show you that by taking to Proverbs chapter 5. There is no other sin that a man or a woman commits that has built into it the deep-rooted damage that the sin of sexual immorality has. It has destroyed more people than drugs or booze ever together could have destroyed. And I want to show you Proverbs chapter 5. This is really interesting, and it's very, very practical. Look at verse 18. Now, God isn't against sex. Oh, no, he invented it. He is for it. Verse 18, let thy fountain be blessed. And that's talking literally about a man's ability to procreate. And rejoice with the wife of thy youth. Live it up. That's God's designed that. Sex is a fabulous thing, a beautiful thing. Let her be as the loving hind and pleasant roe. Speaking of deer-like animals. Let her breast satisfy thee at all times. And be thou ravished always with her love. I mean, this is great. You know, live it up. Enjoy, see. And why wilt thou, my son, be ravished with a strange woman and embrace the bosom of a foreigner? For the ways of man are before the eyes of the Lord, and he ponders all his going. Why would you go off and commit adultery when you know that the Lord is what? Watching. He's watching. Well, look at chapter 6. Interesting section, verse 24. Now, this is practical. Listen to this. Verse 23, you better start. For the commandment is a lamp, and the law is light, and reproofs of instruction are the way of life. Now, he says God's law is going to give you the right path and the right light, and you're going to see the truth. Here it comes. To keep thee from the evil woman, from the flattery of the tongue of a foreign woman. And foreign simply means other than your own. Now watch. Lust not after her beauty in thine heart, neither let her take thee with her eyelids. Oh, you got to watch those eyes. Always the sex symbol, you know, with the half-opened eyes. Oh, that sneaky thing. Let her take thee with her eyelids. See, nothing new, folks. You know, Maybelline hasn't changed anything. Now, you see what happens when this occurs in verse 26. For by means of an unchaste woman, a man is brought to a piece of bread. Something as elevated and high and lofty as a man, designed in the image of God, is brought down as if he were nothing but a piece of bread. And the adulteress will hunt for the precious life. Can a man take fire in his bosom and his clothes not be burned? You think you're going to commit sex sin and get away? You're wrong. You can't take fire in your bosom without burning your clothes. That's pretty clear. Can one go on hot coals and his feet not be burned? Verse 28. Verse 29, so he that goeth into his neighbor's wife, whosoever touches her shall not be innocent. Verse 32, whoso commits adultery with a woman lacks understanding. You know, it is stupid to commit adultery. Why? Because he that doeth it destroyeth his own what? Soul. God may forgive it, but that doesn't make it right, and that doesn't make it smart. Second thing. Sin of adultery not only harms, it controls. Look at 6:12 again. All things are lawful for me, middle of the verse, but I will not be brought under the power of any. The Greek verb to be brought under the power means to come under the domination of or the power of something. And it really means to enslave. I will not be enslaved. And there is no more enslaving thing than sexual evil. This thing wants to subject. And it does. Here are the Corinthian Christians in the name of liberty losing their freedom and becoming slaves. In the name of Christian freedom, they had become slaves to their own desires. Paul says in 1 Thessalonians chapter 4, this is the will of God concerning you, that you be sanctified. Even your sanctification, that you stay away from sexual sin. The next verse says that every one of you know how to possess his vessel in sanctification and honor. And the word vessel means body. Every one of you know how to possess his body. That you know how to possess your body. If you're going to stay away from sex sin, 1 Thessalonians 4:3 says, then verse 4 says you have to control your body. You have to get control of your flesh. In Romans 8:13, Paul put it this way. He said, kill the flesh, mortify the flesh, master the flesh, gain control. And, you know, you can get in a situation where you're not in control at all. Whoa, you've lost control. You get to the place where you're victimized by your drive. Keep it in control, Paul says. Possess your vessel. Control your body. But you don't become a slave. Paul says, yes, all things are lawful. But you do that and it'll enslave you. You'll become a slave. And I have never seen anything so enslaving in the lives of individuals as that particular area of sin. A third thing, and this is the major part of the passage, and believe it or not, we'll run through it quickly. Sin not only harms, enslaves, sex sin, but it perverts. Verse 13. Quickly, we'll look at it. And he gives three distinct purposes and designs for our bodies that are perverted by sexual sin. Foods for the body, verse 13, and the body for foods. That was their little statement. He says, wait a minute, but God shall destroy both it and them. You can't say, well, look, the body's for food and food's for the body and sex is for the body and the body's for sex. Just, that's all there is to it. It's just biological. Can't say that. Because God is going to destroy food and God is going to destroy stomachs. That's the real word here, stomach. God is going to wipe that out. But the body is not for sexual sin. It's for the Lord. And the Lord is for the body. And I'll prove it to you because God has both raised up the Lord and will also what? raise up us by his power. You know why your body is different? Because your body someday is going to be what? Raised up. Your body isn't just a temporal commodity. You know, there's coming a time in this world where we're going to be raised. The rapture, we're just going to go from the grave. The bodies are going to be brought out of the grave. You say, what if there's nothing left? That's no problem for God. He just makes them all come together again. We're going to be in heaven in bodies, literal bodies. And so he's saying, look, food, that is eating, the necessity for eating, the digestive processes of the stomach, that'll all cease. God will wipe that all out. But the body, you, the total man incorporated in that flesh, that is going to be glorified and transformed into heaven. So don't think that the biology of eating is equal to what you do with your body. In terms of its union, there's a big difference. Now he gives three distinct purposes. First of all, he says, your body is for the Lord. Verse 13, it is for the Lord. Eating is a natural function, but sex is far more than a natural function, people. Sex, listen to this, is a spiritual union. It transcends the biological. C.S. Lewis says in Screwtape Letters, every time a man and a woman enter into a sexual relationship, a spiritual bond is established between them, which must be eternally enjoyed or eternally endured. God says, I'm going to destroy stomachs and I'm going to destroy food. But bodies, no. The Bible never says God's going to destroy eternally the body. That body is going to be glorified. The body of a Christian is going to spend its eternity with Jesus Christ in a glorified state. Our bodies are not just biological commodities. They have biological aspects and biological functions, but they are far beyond that. Between food and the stomach, there is a horizontal line. Between my body, my person, and the Lord, there is a vertical relationship. And it must not be defiled because God wants me presented to Jesus Christ, a chaste virgin, right? Spiritually. Your stomach was made for food, but your body wasn't made for sex. It was made for God. And within God's will, sex is included in marriage. Outside of that, you violate it. And the proof of it is in verse 14. God's going to raise your body out of the grave. Don't defile that thing which was designed to spend eternity with him. You can't say sex is for the body and the body for sex. The body is for the Lord. Second thing. He says, not only is your body for the Lord, but it is one with Christ. Look at verses 15 to 18. Know ye not that your bodies are the members of Christ? Melee, the normal word for the member of a physical body. Shall I then take the members of Christ and make them the members of a prostitute? Megeneta. God forbid, may it never happen. He says, look, you are one with Christ. You are the members of Christ. When you were saved, you were joined to Christ. Every one of us is a member of his body. Isn't that right? Ephesians 1, 22 and 23, 1 Corinthians chapter 12, Romans chapter 12, verse 5. We are all made one with Christ in his body. And if we are committing acts of sin, we are joining Christ to that prostitute. God forbid. Sex sin is sickening. It is unthinkable that I would use Jesus Christ in a sex relationship. Could you imagine if Christ was on earth going to him and saying, Lord, I am going over here to commit adultery. Would you please come and partake with me? You say, Carthage, that's blasphemous. You better believe it, but it's no more blasphemous than a Christian committing adultery because he's dragging Christ into it, right? You're a member of Christ. Sex is a union of two becoming one. Thus, in a Christian's immorality, there is the most gross profaning of making Christ one with that sin. Sex is not just biological. No, it is spiritual. It is two becoming one. That's the way God designed it. It unites two people. That's why the Old Testament says when there are two single people, if a man lies with a woman, then he marries her. Why? Because they've consummated a spiritual union. And that's why the Bible says that when adultery is committed, that's grounds for divorce. Why? Because they have consummated a union outside the marriage. Two becoming one is not just biological, it's the integrating of two people in the deepest parts of their being. And that's why C.S. Lewis says what you have is an eternal spiritual bond, either to be eternally enjoyed or eternally endured. The Corinthians or any Christian who commits an act of sexual sin drags Jesus Christ into it. Well, look what he says in verse 16. What? Know you not that he who is joined to a prostitute is one body? Yes, that's right. For two shall be one flesh. When you unite with a prostitute, you become one flesh with that prostitute in the deepest sense of communion of your beings. The sex act is not just biological. It is the uniting of two persons in the deepest, most intimate sense. And when you do that with a prostitute, you've drawn a union with that prostitute. When you do it with somebody outside your marriage, you've drawn a union with that person. And if you're joined to Jesus Christ, you dragged him right into it. Verse 17, he that is joined to the Lord is what? One spirit. You're one with him. How could you ever drag him into that? To be one with him. The result, he says in verse 18, flee sexual sin. Get out of there. You know the smartest way to handle sexual sin? Just get out of there. I said you can't have a problem if you're not around. You know, Joseph was a smart guy. He got in there and Potiphar's wife started laying it on him. Oh, Joseph, you big hunk of man, you know, all this. And oh, Joseph just realized only one way out of this. He took off like a shot. She grabbed his coat and that's all she got. He was gone. Say, no, I'm going to face it and gain the victory. That's ridiculous. Get out of there. Well, I must know how the world lives. Got to be aware of these things and show my strength. Just get out of there. 2 Timothy 2:22 says, flee youthful lust. Get out of there. Don't sit there and take it in. Get out. If you're looking at something that isn't good, get out of there. If you're reading something that isn't good, junk it. If you're in a situation that's going the direction of compromising, sorry, boom, go. You say, well, they won't understand. Well, who cares? Whether they understand, just get out of there. Some simple solutions, aren't there? Everything isn't complicated. Verse 18 further. Every sin that a man does is outside the body, but he that commits fornication or sex sin sins against his own body. Now, that's very difficult to understand what Paul meant because he doesn't really elucidate on it. But what I think he means is this, that while sexual immorality is not necessarily the worst sin, it is the most unique in its consequences. It has a way of internally destroying a man and a woman that no other sin has. Why? Because of all sins, it is the one sin that is the spiritual union of two persons. All sin blackens. All sin devastates. But this sin destroys a person at the roots of his being. It harms him. It devastates him. It enslaves him. And it just diametrically opposes everything God intended for the body of a Christian. It's for the Lord, and it's one with Christ. Third, your body is the temple of the Holy Spirit. Verse 19. What? Know ye not? That's the sixth time he's used that formula in this chapter. Common knowledge. Isn't it common knowledge to you that your body is the shrine or the sanctuary of the Holy Spirit who is in you, whom you have of God? You didn't induce the Holy Spirit. You didn't earn the Holy Spirit. You didn't seek the Holy Spirit. He was given as a gift. And you aren't even your own. You're his temple. You say, how come I'm his? Because verse 20 says he bought you with a price. And what was the price? 1 Peter 1:18 and 19, for you were not redeemed with gold and silver, precious stones, none of those things, but you were redeemed with the precious blood of Jesus Christ as of a lamb without spot, without blemish. What was the price he paid? His blood. Listen, he bought you. You're the shrine of the Holy Spirit. You're the temple of the living God, he says in 2 Corinthians 6:16. You're the temple of the living God. God dwells in you. How can you drag the Holy Spirit into this? You are the temple of God. The living God dwells in you. You are the sacred shrine. Don't you know that? How could you desecrate? How could you mutilate? How could you defile the temple of the Spirit of God? That's who you are. Sacred shrine of the Holy Spirit. Listen, are you defiling the temple of the Holy Spirit? Are you dragging your union with Christ? Are you dragging Jesus Christ into a sinful situation? Are you making him one with a prostitute? You say, well, what's a prostitute? Anybody who prostitutes the right meaning and use of sex. Are you using your body for biological expression? Forget it. Your body is for the Lord. You see, it's just incongruous. And what is the result of all of this? Verse 20, he says this. Therefore, glorify God in your what? Body. The rest of the verse doesn't appear in the best manuscripts. Glorify God in your body. That's it. What should you do with your body? Glorify God with it. Praise God with it. Make it a shrine where somebody can worship. How could you defile yourself? God will forgive you. That's right. He'll forgive you. He always does. But it will harm you. You'll pay a tremendous price. And it'll control you. And it'll pervert the design God has for you. And so I say to you what Paul said to the Ephesians. Sex sin, let it not once be named among you.
1: 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The title of John's current study, Restoring Marriage. Well, one thing this study is making clear, God says a lot about marriage, and it's a key theme in both the Old Testament and the New Testament. But does Scripture also explain why God created marriage in the first place, and what marriage may reveal about God's character? Here's how John answered those questions.
2: Yeah, when in Genesis we read that we're created in God's image, part of that image, and there are a lot of aspects to it, but part of that image is a relationship. Because God is a Trinity, Father, Son, and Holy Spirit. So to be created in God's image means to be designed for relationship. And that's why marriage is called the grace of life. It is to reflect in its fullest sense the image of God. It is also for the purpose of procreation. It is also for the purpose of purity, so that one is not tempted to sin and sin in an immoral way. You need to have your own wife and your own husband. But God's design for marriage also is to produce a generation of righteous people. That is why, you know, way back in the book of Deuteronomy, the children of Israel were told to basically raise children and teach them to love the Lord their God with all their heart, soul, mind, and strength. In the New Testament, we're instructed to bring up children in the nurture and admonition of the Lord. So, for all of those reasons, God has designed marriage, and he has designed a unique role for the husband and a unique role for the wife, not to be confounded or confused or reversed.
1: 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Now for our entire staff, I'm Phil Johnson. Thanks for tuning in today, and be sure to join us again next week for a lesson by John MacArthur with Father's Day in mind. It's called Crucial Lessons for a Wise Father. 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

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I wasn't there when they

0: You ever feel like you made a dreadful mess of your life? 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
1: Father, as we prepare to turn to the Bible, some of us coming under that sense of trial and disappointment, others of us coming in a sense of relief and joy, but each of us coming in need of your voice and hearing from your word, we pray that you will so meet with us in this time as we study the Bible that we might know that we're not simply listening to a man talking about something that he found out, but that divine dialogue takes place between your spirit and our hearts, using your word, the Bible, to show us who we are and what we are like, and to show us who Jesus is and how wonderfully he loves those whom he has come to save. And we ask this in his name. Amen. There is great clarity in what John sets out. He's written his gospel. He tells us at the end, he's written these things down in order that men and women might come to believe, and that by believing they might find life in Jesus' name. So the writing of the gospel is not simply to provide us with information, nor is the reading of the gospel to provide us solely with information, but in order to bring about a transformation, the transformation that is brought about in the life of an individual when they come to understand who Jesus is and why it is he's come and what it is he has accomplished. Now, I want to point out to you three further expressions of clarity that are essential in looking at chapter 4 together. The first is in verse 15. These are all in chapter 3. In verse 15 of chapter 3, we read, "Everyone who believes in him may have eternal life." Notice the comprehensive nature of that statement. This is not some peculiar esoteric interest, but it transcends racial and gender boundaries, and indeed it reaches out around the whole world. And then in verse 17 we're told that God did not send Jesus into the world to condemn the world, but to save the world through him. Now, the purpose of Jesus' coming was not condemnatory, but it was salvific. He came in order to save men and women. And then at the end of chapter 3 in verse 36, we discover with equal clarity that to refuse Jesus is to reject life and to settle for darkness and death. To refuse Jesus is to reject life and to settle for darkness and death. It's a very staggering and a very solemn statement, is it not? Whoever believes in the Son has eternal life, reminding us that eternal life is not something that begins after you die, but eternal life is something that begins when we come to trust in Jesus. So it's a present tense experience that goes on into eternity. Whoever believes in the Son has eternal life. Whoever rejects the Son will not see life, for God's wrath remains on him. Now, I point out these three things by way of clarification, because we're now going to look at the encounter Jesus had with a woman who is at in every sense at the other end of the spectrum from the religious Jew in chapter 3. She is on the social, moral, and religious line of things at the very opposite end from Nicodemus. It's good, actually, to keep these two chapters in view when you're thinking about the way in which Jesus deals with individuals. The man, whom you'll have to consider for your homework in chapter 3, you will discover to be learned, powerful, respected, and theologically trained. It is this man who arrives under cover of darkness to meet Jesus. He is a man, a Jew, and a ruler. You go into chapter 4, and now it is a woman. The woman arrives, not under cover of darkness, but in the brightness of the noonday sun. We read that in verse 6 of chapter 4. This woman, by contrast, is unschooled. She's without influence, and she is despised. She is a female, a Samaritan, and actually a moral outcast. Or you say to yourself, what possible unifying principle could there be in these two lives? You really couldn't pick two people that were further apart, could you? Both in terms of gender, in terms of background, in terms of social status, in terms of religious interest, and so on. No, actually, they are at the opposite ends of the spectrum. But they are united in this one fact. They both need Jesus. They both need Jesus. Chapter 3, if you like, in the story of the religious man, makes clear that no one can ever be so good that they do not require a Savior. Some people think that God is going to grade on the curve, and they've looked around the rest of the people in the class, and they're prepared to take their shot on the basis of that. They're staggered to discover he is not going to grade on the curve, but he has set a very final standard in the person of his Son. And then it becomes apparent that I could never be good enough. And that's what chapter 3 makes clear. Chapter 4, conversely, makes clear that you can never be so bad as to be beyond the saving bounds of Jesus. Which is really terrific good news, isn't it? I mean, there are some mechanisms for changing your life that demand a certain standard, a certain intellect, a certain capacity. And if you fit that framework, then the possibility of signing up and going on is there. However, if you don't meet those standards, then it's just nowhere for you at all. Whereas the comprehensive story of the gospel, verse 15 again of chapter 3, is that everyone who believes will have eternal life. Whether you are a religious person and orthodox and devout, or whether you are an irreligious person having made a hash of things and beginning to imagine that if there is salvation anywhere, it is a salvation that is presumably good for everybody else except you. And chapter 3 and chapter 4 tackle that. And I'm glad because in this congregation this morning, the whole spectrum is present. We have devout and religious people who are here. You've been devout and religious all of your life. Your religious background is such that you really regard yourself as fairly okay. And the work of the Bible is to show you that you're not okay, just as Nicodemus discovered he wasn't okay, and that you need a Savior, namely Jesus. There are other people who are here, and they wouldn't like anyone to know, but the fact is that before God, and in terms of their own conscience and in relationship to their family and so on, they really have made a dreadful mess of their lives. That is concealed by how good they look and the way they're able to conduct themselves, but deep down and inside, they have the sneaking suspicion that they are beyond the pale. And the good news is, you're not. Now, what we'll do is we'll take this in reverse. Start at verse 39 of chapter 4 and deal with the little paragraph that concludes the account. I've called this paragraph simply the talk of the town. If you have an NIV, you'll notice that the editors have given a heading to this paragraph, namely, Many Samaritans Believe. It kind of reads like a headline in a local newspaper, doesn't it? And that's sort of what it's supposed to convey. If you were walking down the street going into the railway station and the person was there selling the evening newspapers, as they do in London at least, then it may say on the hoarding, on the piece that they have there to try and encourage you to buy the Evening Standard, it says, Many Samaritans Believe. And you're supposed to say, well, I would like to read that on the underground. And so you grab a copy and find out, how is it that these many Samaritans have come to believe? And what is it they've come to believe? Who have they come to believe? What does it mean, many Samaritans believe? Well, if we'd arrived in Sychar, which is the town in question, as we discovered in verse 4, if we'd arrived in Sychar the day after Jesus had left, and you'll notice in verse 43 that he left after 2 days spent with these people, we would have found that the whole community was abuzz with the visit of Jesus. It probably would have been difficult to go anywhere at all, either in a marketplace buying some vegetables or sitting down to drink some coffee, Turkish coffee or some coffee, and people not say, so what did you think about the visit? And if we just come from an outlying region, we would have said, what visit? And they would have had to explain, well, the visit of Jesus of Nazareth. And we would have said, Jesus of Nazareth was here. What was Jesus doing here amongst the Samaritans? Isn't Jesus a Jew? Yes. Well, isn't that surprising? Well, it surprised us. Well, why was he here? Well, actually, we asked him to stay for 2 days. And did he? Yes. Yes, but how did he get here in the first place? Well, in the first instance, he was talking with a lady from our community, and she was out getting water, and that's what happened. The whole place would have been abuzz with it. And when you trace it back down the line, it comes to a lady. Comes to a Samaritan woman. Comes to a woman who, in the routine of her life, was just going about her business, heading for the well as she normally did. And revival essentially takes place in Sychar. And when we investigate why the city is abuzz with the news of Jesus, we don't discover that there has been a significant evangelist who has come to town. But we discover that this woman, having met Jesus individually, had felt compelled to tell others about the Jesus she had met. And as a result of that, the people's interest had been piqued. And as a result of their interest being piqued, they'd gone out to find Jesus. And when they had finally located him, they asked him if he would stay. And he stayed with them for 2 days. Now, in the very heart of it all, when the lady goes back into town in verse 29, and I'll just point this out to you. When she goes back into the town, she says to the people, "Come see a man. Come see a man." There doubtless were some cynics in the crowd, especially if she was shouting it out, who would have said, "Here we go again." Because after all, when it came to seeing men, this lady had a pretty good track record. She'd had 5 husbands, she had a live-in lover, and pretty well, when it came to relationships, she was notorious. But this was obviously different. "Come see a man who told me everything I ever did." Could this be the Christ? Could this be the Messiah? What a strange thing to say. What has happened to this lady out at the well? Who in the world was she talking to? Back into the town, making a fuss and a bother. "Come and see a man who told me everything I did." Could this be the Christ? Could this be the Messiah? I bet you've never had anybody come into your office and say that, have you? Pity. You could try it if you have met Jesus. Or you may have said, you know, come get a hamburger or come and enjoy the picnic. But really underlying it, what you're saying is, come and meet Jesus. I'd like you to come and meet the man who means everything to me. Well, let's go right back to the beginning, to verse 4. And my heading here was not talk of the town, but talk at the well. You can see what a genius I am at these headings, can't you? They're just remarkable. Talk at the well. There was a well and there was some talk. Why don't we call it the talk at the well? I spend a long time on this and I hope you're impressed. The reason I want you to notice this in verse 4, just the setting, is because, once again, this bears all the testimony to the historic accuracy of gospel writing, to the geographical details as well. There is nothing about this little section that has the notion of fabrication to it. It has all the indications of an eyewitness account. He is identifying the well. He's identifying the location of the well. He's identifying it within the historic framework of Judaism in terms of it being Jacob's well. And as they sit down, they look across to the northwest to Mount Gerizim, which you can still find on a map, and where you will find located the contemporary city of Nablus. This is a real-time incident in a real place involving real people. We have to always remember that when we're reading our Bibles. We're reading here the record of that which took place. And to this well arrives Jesus. Jesus had moved on from Judea. There was a great surge of enthusiasm for him. And as was often his case, he decided just to move on. And he's going off to Galilee. And on his way to Galilee, he had to go through Samaria. There's a sense there of geographical order. There's a sense there, if you like, almost of divine compulsion. And in making his way through the region, he came to a town in Samaria called Sychar, near the plot of ground Jacob had given to his son Joseph. Jacob's well was there, and Jesus, tired as he was from the journey, sat down by the well, and it was about the sixth hour. The sixth hour, by Jewish reckoning, is the noonday, ordering the hours of the day from 6 a.m. in the morning, being sunrise. Notice that Jesus was tired, presumably dusty, hot, and thirsty. And the creator of the universe was thirsty. The God who had been there when creation came to birth, the one who was responsible for the establishing of two parts hydrogen, one part oxygen, sat by the well and was thirsty. It's a reminder again that this man, Jesus, is none other than the man who is God. The claim of Scripture is clear. This is not a man who assumes a posture of divinity. This is divinity incarnate. This is God in the flesh. Such a staggering claim. Who would invent such a claim? It is in many of the difficulties, the intellectual difficulties of Christianity, that some of the choicest nuggets are found. And don't be put off by these things. Think and trust and believe. And as he sits there, a Samaritan woman arrives. Verse 7. When a Samaritan woman came to draw water. Now, the emphasis on Samaritan, of course, is crucial because the Jews and the Samaritans didn't deal with one another. And that becomes apparent in the initial dialogue. He says to her, "Will you give me a drink?" His disciples had gone into the town to buy food. Verse 8, I think, is the explanation as to why he breaks social taboo. Why would a man speak to a woman in this way? Verse 8 tells us, because the disciples were not there to help him as they normally would have done. But we might wonder why it is that a woman would be there in the middle of the day. What a strange time to go and draw water, especially those pots being heavy and the sun being at its zenith. And the inference, of course, appears to be that her tainted past and indeed her present life had not endeared her to the female community of Sychar. She was not being invited to the ladies' gatherings. They certainly were not stopping at her house to call up and say, "We're going to the well, are you coming?" No, they did that when the evening shadows began to fall. That was sensible. She had to choose to go in the middle of the day alone. So a lonely lady makes a lonely journey in the routine of her life, and she meets a man. It's a great story. Love this story. Samaritan woman meets Jewish man. Jewish man says, "Could I please have a drink?" Very natural beginning, isn't it? Wonderfully straightforward. And also just an expression of Jesus' need. This is not an opening gambit. This is not Jesus setting out a course in personal evangelism. Now, let me see. What should I say here? What? Let me think of a good beginning. No, he's thirsty. In fact, I've been reading this story again this morning, and I can't find anywhere where it says that Jesus actually got a drink of water in the whole process. Because it just goes question and answer all the way through. It makes me thirsty even thinking about it. He appeals to her sympathy. He seeks a favor from her. And in doing so, communication is established. The striking impact of the opening statement by Jesus is made clear in verse 9. The Samaritan woman, again, the emphasis, you see, Samaritan woman, not just the woman, Samaritan is important. The Samaritan woman said to him, "You are a Jew, and I am a Samaritan woman. How can you ask me for a drink?" And then parenthetically, an explanation. For Jews do not associate with Samaritans. Or if you're using an NIV and your eyesight is very good, you can look at the bottom of the page and the alternative rendering of that translation is, for Jews do not use dishes Samaritans have used. Because of the complexities of the Pharisaical accretions to the Jewish law, there were all kinds of purity factors in the washing of hands and the washing of utensils and so on. And Jesus and his disciples were to fall foul of this on a number of occasions. But the very fact that Jesus addresses her in this way cuts across all those normal taboos and boundaries and causes her to ask this question. Jesus does not answer her question, you'll notice that. But instead, he supplies a second question. And in verse 10, he says, essentially, if you find that surprising, that I would ask you for a drink of water, being a Jew and a man and so on, if you find that surprising, then wait till you consider this thought. And then he says, if you knew the gift of God and who it is that asks you for a drink, you would have asked him and he would have given you living water. He raises the conversation to a different level. She assumes herself to be in the position of providing what he needs. She's about to discover that she is actually the one in need of what this stranger is able to provide. She thinks she's in the position to provide what Jesus needs, only to discover that she is actually the one who needs what Jesus provides. Do you ever think when you come to an event like this that you might be doing what Jesus needs? That he sort of needs you to come here? He needs to know that he's liked. He needs to know there are a few people left in Cleveland that actually care about God or care about the Bible or care about Jesus. And that's sufficient motivation for you to come. And then you've come here and you've discovered that what you thought you came to provide for him has got nothing really to do with the subject at all. It's all about what he has come to provide for you. Now, your reaction may be very similar to the reaction of the lady. He says, if you'd asked me, if you'd asked this individual, he would have given you living water. And she said, verse 11, you've got nothing to draw with, and the well is deep. Where do you get the living water? Are you greater than our father Jacob? He gave us the well, he drank from it. And once again, Jesus sidesteps her question. He doesn't answer the question again. Why? Because it's not the issue. It's a red herring. I mean, it's not irrelevant. The questions are of interest. But he doesn't get into the Jewish-Samaritan debate. Nor does he get into the question of the historicity of Jacob and whether he is a greater person than Jacob. There will be time for that kind of conversation. But for now, he wants to address the issue. We're not going to discuss which well is the best well or whether Jacob's well has living water or anything else. Jesus answers verse 13, probably pointing to the well, everyone who drinks this water will be thirsty again. But whoever drinks the water I give him will never thirst. Now think about that for just a moment. The woman's whole focus to this point is about water. The reason she's at the well is because the well has water. The reason she has a pot is because she's going to fill the pot or the jar with water and she's going to take it back to use the water. She understands this. And Jesus says, everybody who drinks this water will thirst again, but anyone who drinks the water that I give will never thirst. Indeed, the water I give will become in him a spring of water welling up to eternal life.
0: You're listening to Truth for Life Weekend with Alistair Begg. We'll hear more about this living water next weekend. 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And today we're featuring a book called Come You Weary, Enjoy Christ's Comfort. This book is a warm invitation to draw near to Jesus, to accept his offer to let go of your worries and burdens, and to come to him to find rest for your soul. Come You Weary is a brief 60-page booklet. It draws from Scripture to affirm that no matter what your circumstances may be, Jesus is waiting to relieve your burdens. His arms are wide open as he beckons you to come. All you have to do to find peace is turn to him. Jesus isn't waiting for you to clean yourself up. You don't have to have your life or the Bible figured out. You don't have to prepare. You just come. For more information about the book, Come You Weary, visit our website, truthforlife.org. I'm Bob Lapine. Thanks for studying God's Word with us. 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
4: Today shows a high of 93 degrees with a low of 75 degrees, partly cloudy.
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0: 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Are you trying to live the Christian life by your own power or the power of the Holy Spirit? 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Today, Dr. David Jeremiah offers the key to a life of victory as he shares his vital message, the filling of the Spirit.
1: The Bible teaches us that we as Christians are to be filled with the Spirit. What does that mean? Well, so many people think it's filled up to your waist, filled up to your shoulders, filled up to your neck, but that's not what it means at all. We'll find out today on Turning Point what it really means to be filled with the Spirit of God. One of the most memorable events of my childhood happened when I was living in Dayton, Ohio years ago. My father was a pastor in that city, and I was a paper boy at the time. I think it was in the seventh grade. And my paper route went up and down Woodman Avenue into some very interesting subdivisions that were being built along that road. Living in one of the subdivisions was a very mean man. Mean in every sense of the word. He did everything he could to terrorize the kids who lived in the neighborhood. And if you happened to be a paper boy there, you delivered your papers on that street as fast as you could and got out of there. One Halloween, some of my buddies and I decided it was time to get even with this guy. We cooked up some elaborate tricks because we knew Mr. Nasty wouldn't be giving out any treats that night. When my friends and I got to his door, however, it became immediately apparent that somebody had already been there before us with the same idea. Old Mr. Nasty was primed and ready. He came around from outside of the back door and started to chase us, screaming at the top of his lungs and firing tin cans at us like missiles. I mean, he might have been old, but he was fast. And he almost got on top of us before we knew what was happening. I have to honestly tell you, I don't think up until that time I'd ever been so afraid in my life. You see, it was dark, it was Halloween, and we were doing something we knew we shouldn't do. I'd tell you what I did, but I don't want to contribute to the delinquency of any minors here this morning. I took off from the front porch as fast as I could, tore down the cul-de-sac, raced across Woodman Avenue, and jumped over a fence I could not jump over again if I lived to be 100 years old. The next day, I found myself back at the scene of the crime, delivering my papers, and I remember driving by that fence I had jumped over and straddling my bike and thinking, how in the world did I ever jump over that fence? Man, I should go out for track. Oh, the wonders of adrenaline. I was filled with fear. I had discovered strength I never knew I possessed. Have you ever been filled with fear? Being filled means be controlled by. So when you read the words, be filled with the Spirit, what it means is be controlled by the Spirit. And the illustration that's given in Ephesians is an interesting one because it compares being filled with the Spirit to being drunk with wine. When you're drunk with wine,